0: Ciao, Dylan. This is Jen Ken in Roma. This is my bit to your bit. And I'm at the Termini station in Roma. And I'm walking in circles, trying to find my train. And there's a lot of trains here. And there's a lot of people. And it's hard to look for a train when there's so many things to look at and listen to. So I'm just kind of wandering in circles and hoping I don't miss my train. But now I think I better go and look for my train. But it's been nice talking to you and thinking about you and what you're doing there. Do you have trains there on your radio station, or are you, just totally into planes and walking? Okay, I think I see my train. So this has been my bit to your bit. Dylan, hope you're having a good day. All right. Okay. Bye-bye. Ciao. Arrivederci.
1: 10-minute service to Sutton via Wimbledon. This train is for 4.

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This is from our bit to your bit. I am Dylan Iokas. This is The Negative Kite.

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Rob had discussed a golf club very rarely. He lost his temper usually when questioned about it, storming off and tipping his beer down his throat. They didn't discuss it for the rest of the journey, but Rob in his drunken state texted Dermot, "You ain't half an arsehole." The next time they meet, Rob apologises, but Dermot thought the message said he wasn't an arsehole. "Oh," Rob replied, "I wondered why you said thanks. But seriously..."

satisfactory then. Well, Rob replied, a little taken aback. It well went down very badly, Dermot, believe it or not. Several people, including the organiser of the night, wanted to kick my head in. So it backfired then. Rob was puzzled. What do you mean, backfired? Well, weren't you going for some sort of shock impact? For the bondage perv brigade that you get at these kinds of things? You don't really get many bondage pervs at Clifford Golf Club, Dermot, Rob reasoned. They ended up sharing a taxi into Harrow for a curry midweek. Turn it up, driver. No problem, pal, came the reply from the driver's seat. What's this horse shit? Rob muttered, sneering at Dermot's rapt demeanour, arms crossed upon his chest. I forgot you weren't into rock and roll, Rob. Rob smiled benevolently. Yours truly? Nah, mate, can't stand the stuff. Never owned an album in my life. Rock died out in the 70s, mate. The only bods that play it now are sad gits who can't let go. Bollocks, said Dermot, turning irritably to his co-passenger. I love my rock, mate. I wouldn't be without my CDs and my Discman. Every Saturday night I have about 6 tins of lager and lie there on the living room floor blasting the stuff out. You paint a very sad picture, mate, replied Rob. Some old tosser lying on this piss-stained carpet. Here, mate, Dermot said, waving a CD towards the front seat, taking out the shiny disc as he did so. What's this then? The driver balked, snatching it and ramming it carelessly into the feeder. Billy Bragg. Billy Shag? Got any mad caddies? No, they sound like a shower of what's it. Never mind the bollocks, driver. Let us hear the man sing. He's on the far left of the spectrum, isn't he, Billy Shag? Look, if, as long as you ignore the politics side of it, he's all right. Oh, a lefty retard. My mate calls them leftards. He made that up himself. Towards the end, after some prompting, Bragg, mad caddies, cab, Rob admits to his rock past again. Perhaps when all hope is lost, waiting for a bus that would have, against all chances, let them make a game.

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Rob was too busy warming to the idea of unburdening himself, quietly relieved that the row had blown over.

Well, where the lords of the land really is. These random dogs we gotta keep our eye out for. One bit my son the other day. Bit him something good, but he's a tough little son of a bitch. And he took care of himself. He took care of that dog good, too. We make these weapons out of chair parts. Broke the chair and used the legs. Drove some nails through the end of it and rolled it around in some glue and put some broken glass on it. I duct taped a old knife to it too, and that's pretty good. And we walk around with these clubs and wait for these motherfuckers, to be honest with you. I'm waiting for them all the time, but we just out here in this crazy old island. Water's contaminated, and the rain's got rust in it, and the old rides don't work like they used to, but we got this old fun house we hang out in, and I like to sit in the old swamp. It's just a bunch of old moldy tinsel now, but it's like a swamp of mold tinsel. I like to go in there, and I like to drink my King Cobra and just think about things. And my son, he liked candy corn, so I sometimes gotta go out there back into civilization and steal him some of that Brax candy corn. And I like to feed him that at night and keep him and make him happy. So, it's just, this is just the life I chose for myself, I guess. The world we live in. And, I'm happy. Kings of the lords of the land, they say. This old Boblo Island out here. No one wants to be here anymore. There's no love for it. They gave up on it. And there's a sunken old steamboat over there. And there's a ticket booth over there. It burned up a long time ago. And there's graffiti on everything. And there's old dice kicking around in the road. I like to shake up the dice sometimes. Snake Eyes. You can call me old Snake Eyes Boblo. There's spirits out here. There's old spirits lurking around. I make peace with them, so we cool. That's what they say. That's how they might say in Detroit. We cool. It's what it is. I'm a man of familiarity with a home place like this. You could say I'm a comfortable being haunted.

Hello pals, and I'm back, and I'm Dylan Niokas, and this is From A Bit to Your Bit here on Resonance Extra. And we just heard Johnny Prey, Long Weird Road to Somewhere, from Life at Bob Lowe compact disc. Then before that we heard The False Face Society, part 3, from their new disc called Halftime 1916. And prior to that we heard Sick Llama, Melting Knowledge, taken from his new Snake Code disc. And prior to that we heard Moth, Unboiling an Egg, from his new Scintilla disc. And we started it all off with The Negative Kite and an excerpt from Gone All to the Down, all available on chocolatemonk.co.uk. And now, time is tight. Here is Hair and Treasure.

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Pop up. Pop up. Pop up. Pop up. Pop up. Pop up. Pop up. Pop up. Pop up. Pop up. Pop up. Pop up. Pop up. Pop up. Pop up. Pop up. 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

0: Zürich, 22. 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
1: Good. Sorry to disturb the Sabbath. Something I forgot to tell you. Some weeks ago, whilst driving bath chair number 2, not more than 100 metres from this house, I was assaulted physically by hooligans. Wrong. For this reason, I carry on bath chair number 2 a life-preserving truncheon, which I completely forgot to take off and transfer back to number 1. And that should be hanging in inner tube rubber bands just below the front of the chair. Perhaps you'd be kind enough to check if it's there. Shall I hold on and just keep it and look after it carefully and make sure I get it back in due course? In the meantime, I shall have to cut myself a wooden stick or something and carry that.
2: It should be hanging where?
1: It should be hanging across the chair, directly behind one's knees.
2: Oh, right.
1: On the front of the chair.
2: Yeah, wrapped in a plastic bag.
1: Yes, that's it.
2: Yeah. Okay.
1: Is there something there?
2: Yes.
1: That's it, yes. Good. Just look after it and make sure I get it back in due course. In the meantime, I'll have to cut myself a piece of wood or something.
2: Yeah.
1: Okay, thank you very much. Bye-bye.

Hello friends, and I am back, and you are still listening to Resonance Extra, in particular from my bit to your bit, with me, Dylan Naiokas, and we just heard Japanese experimental duo from the 1970s, late 70s, Noise, with a track called Wasser, from their brilliant album Tenno. And we heard Captain Maurice Seddon telling us about being assaulted physically by hooligans. You can find that on the Seddon Tapes, Volume 1 on Paradigm Discs. Anton Bruin, In, Out. And prior to Mr. Bruin, we heard the Four Horsemen, Sally Wants to Go, from their Live in the West cassette tape from sometime in the early 1980s. Somebody Stop Me. And we started off the whole shebang with Hair and Treasure, and that was side 3 from their new double cassette tape, Four-Pissed Blues. And there is not much time left, so we're going to close out the show with me saying some meaningless word and a magpie in a tree. Stay tuned to Resonance Extra for better quality programming than this. Brexit. Brexit. Brexit. Brexit. Brexit. Brexit. Brexit. Brexit. Brexit. Brexit. Brexit. Brexit. Brexit. Brexit. Brexit. Brexit. Brexit. Brexit. Brexit. Brexit. Brexit. Brexit. Brexit. Brexit. Brexit. Brexit. Brexit. Brexit. Brexit. Brexit. Brexit. Brexit.

Jazz, the one they got the name of the one they got the name of the one they got the name of the one they got the name of the one they got the name of the one they got the name of the one they got the name of the one they got the name of the one they got the name of the one they got the name of the one they got the name of the one they got the name of the one they got the name of the one they got the name of the one they got the name of the one they got the name of the one they got the name of the one they got the name of the one they got the name of the one they got the name of the one they got the name of the one they got the name of the one they got the name of the one they got the name of the one they got the name of the one they got the name of the one they got the name of the one they got the name of the one they got the name of the one they got the name of the one they got the name of the one they got the name of the one they got the name of the one they got the name of the one they got the name of the one they got the name of the one they got the name of the one they got the name of the one they got the name of the one they got the name of the one they got the name of the one they got the name of the one they got the name of the one they got the name of the one they got the name of the one they got the name of the one they got the name of the one they got the name of the one they got the name of the one they got the name of the one they got the name of the one they got the name of the one they got the name of the one

I'm gonna get the chicken, I'm gonna get the chicken, I'm gonna get the chicken, I'm gonna get the chicken, I'm gonna get the chicken, I'm gonna get the chicken, I'm gonna get the chicken, I'm gonna get the chicken, I'm gonna get the chicken, I'm gonna get the chicken, I'm gonna get the chicken, I'm gonna get the chicken, I'm gonna get the chicken, I'm gonna get the chicken, I'm gonna get the chicken, I'm gonna get the chicken, I'm gonna get the chicken, I'm gonna get the chicken, I'm gonna get the chicken, I'm gonna get the chicken, I'm gonna get the chicken, I'm gonna get the chicken, I'm gonna get the chicken, I'm gonna get the chicken, I'm gonna get the chicken, I'm gonna get the chicken, I'm gonna get the chicken, I'm gonna get the chicken, I'm gonna get the chicken, I'm gonna get the chicken, I'm gonna get the chicken, I'm gonna

Okay. Okay. Okay. Okay. Okay. Okay. Okay. Okay. Okay. Okay. Okay. Okay. Okay. Okay. Okay. Okay. Okay. Okay. Okay. Okay. Okay. Okay. Okay. Okay. Okay. Okay. Okay. Okay. Okay. Okay. Okay. Okay. Okay. Okay. Okay. Okay. Okay. Okay. Okay. Okay. Okay. Okay. Okay. Okay. Okay. Okay. Okay. Okay. Okay. Okay. Okay. Okay. Okay. Okay. Okay. Okay. Okay. Okay. Okay. Okay. Okay. Okay. Okay. Okay. Okay. Okay. Okay. Okay. Okay. Okay. Okay. Okay. Okay. Okay. Okay. Okay. Okay. Okay. Okay. Okay. Okay. Okay. Okay. Okay. Okay. Okay. Okay. Okay. Okay. Okay. Okay. Okay. Okay. Okay. Ok

sorcier loin. Lopado reni dodo. Dominé par ses chevaux. Les cotons petits, bring me there, bring me there, bring me there, bring me there, bring me there, bring me there, bring me there, bring me there, bring me there, bring me there, bring me there, bring me there, bring me there, bring me there, bring me there, bring me there, bring me there, bring me there, bring me there, bring me there, bring me there, bring me there, bring me there, bring me there, bring me there, bring me there, bring me there, bring me there, bring me there, bring me there, bring me there, bring me there, bring me there, bring me there, bring me there, bring me there, bring me there, bring me there, bring me there, bring me there, bring me there, bring me there, bring me there, bring me there, bring me there, bring me there, bring me there, bring me there, bring me there, bring me there, bring me there, bring me there, bring me there, bring me there, bring me there, bring me there, bring me there, bring me there, bring me there, bring me there, bring me there, bring me there, bring me there, bring me there, bring me there, bring me there, bring me there, bring me there, bring me there, bring me there, bring me there, bring me there, bring me there, bring me there, bring me there, bring me there, bring me there, bring me there, bring me there, bring me there, bring me there, bring me there, bring me there, bring me there, bring

I wanna see it. I wanna see it. It. It. I wanna see it. It. It. I wanna see it. I wanna see it. Bring it.

Mr. Mr. Mr. Mr. Mr. Mr. Mr. Mr. Mr. Mr. Mr. Mr. Mr. Mr. Mr. Mr. Mr. Mr. Mr. Mr. Mr. Mr. Mr. Mr. Mr. Mr. Mr. Mr. Mr. Mr. Mr. Mr. Mr. Mr. Mr. Mr. Mr. Mr. Mr. Mr. Mr. Mr. Mr. Mr. Mr. Mr. Mr. Mr. Mr. Mr. Mr. Mr. Mr. Mr. Mr. Mr. Mr. Mr. Mr. Mr. Mr. Mr. Mr. Mr. Mr. Mr. Mr. Mr. Mr. Mr. Mr. Mr. Mr. Mr. Mr. Mr. Mr. Mr. Mr. Mr. Mr. Mr. Mr. Mr. Mr. Mr. Mr. Mr. Mr. Mr. Mr. Mr. Mr. Mr. M

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Just sex. Sex. Sex. Sex. Sex. Sex. Sex. Sex. Sex. Sex. Sex. Sex. Sex. Sex. Sex. Sex. Sex. Sex. Sex. Sex. Sex. Sex. Sex. Sex. Sex. Sex. Sex. Sex. Sex. Sex. Sex. Sex. Sex. Sex. Sex. Sex. Sex. Sex. Sex. Sex. Sex. Sex. Sex. Sex. Sex. Sex. Sex. Sex. Sex. Sex. Sex. Sex. Sex. Sex. Sex. Sex. Sex. Sex. Sex. Sex. Sex. Sex. Sex. Sex. Sex. Sex. Sex. Sex. Sex. Sex. Sex. Sex. Sex. Sex. Sex. Sex. Sex. Sex. Sex. Sex. Sex. Sex. Sex. Sex. Sex. Sex. Sex. Sex. Sex. Sex. Sex. Sex. Sex. Sex. Sex. Sex. Sex.

0: And now, with an 8-minute gap to spare in our schedule, we can join Horace the Computer on another slow-paced adventure in the post-apocalyptic allotments of Valhalla. Try saying that 3 times fast. Horace the Computer.
1: In what once was an ordinary suburban street, in the radioactive remains of a normal neighborhood allotment, there lived a computer named Horace, sitting idly by, biding its time, watching the sky, awaiting friendly communion with any passing cockroach, to tap on its keys, brighten up its monitor, and load up its programs. And what will today

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1: How do you like it here in Stettin?
2: It reminds me a little bit of Leipzig in Germany, like the vibe of the city, like this open roads and etc. So it's kind of, I lived in Leipzig for a while, so it's kind of familiar in a way. But I like Poland in general. I think it

0: it's a really nice place. I like the people, I like the food, I like, yeah, I like the
1: food.
0: Vibe.
1: Tell me about the food.
0: I was talking about that with Andre, with the curator. It's I don't understand how can a country be so close to Germany and have much better food than Germany. it doesn't make sense in my head, but
1: independent.
0: Yeah, and it's much better. I think I'm vegetarian, so I know that Polish food is a lot about meat, but even the vegetarian stuff is really good, like all the mushrooms, the cabbage, and etc. It's good. I like it. I like it a lot, actually. So I've been enjoying Szczecin a lot. I haven't had time to do like a lot of nightlife kind of thing, like concerts and etc. Because I've been working a lot, but I like it. I enjoy it. It's a nice city.
1: For someone who doesn't know you and your art practice, how would you introduce yourself?
0: I have been changing the way I introduce myself for a long time. Right now I'm doing like I've been using this this thing, like I say I'm an artist, etc. Of course it's kind of a tongue-in-cheek, but it's because I think like my career or my work is not only artistic, it has kind of a connection with academia. But more and more I've been understanding myself as a researcher who does art or an artist who does theory. You know, kind of like this in between. But my main media is sound, has always been sound, and I think it always will be sound in a way. Yeah, so the short will be a sound artist. But I think I'm not exactly a sound artist. I'm a little bit more than that, and not quite at the same time. So yeah, it's weird.
1: There is this idea, trend, whatever you call it, art as research. Would you subscribe to that?
0: Not really. I've been like really not skeptical, but like hesitant to put my own work in the realm of artistic research, because that's not where I come from. I come from theory first and foremost. I studied graphic design, but then I went to sound studies, cultural studies, etc. And I do think that I start with research in a more, let's say, traditional academic way, and then it expresses itself in artworks. I think artistic research sometimes uses the artistic medium itself to do research, and that's not usually how I do things. For me, I try to see like a sound piece or an installation or a performance in the same kind of ground where I would see a paper or a lecture or, you know. So for me, they are kind of like different outlets for the core of the thing that is research. And I do think that sometimes artistic research takes the other way around. It's artists that do research, which is another thing completely. And I think it's very different from what I do. So I've been put into that category a couple of times, like, oh yeah, you do artistic research. I am not sure that I do that. It's fine. I don't mind. I don't think it's bad, or else I'm not putting like a comparison. I just think that I come from a different trajectory. That's why I don't see myself as like doing artistic research. Yeah.
1: And this piece you are working now in Trafo. How would you position it in your, like, let's say, oeuvre of, you know, other works, what came before, and what maybe is happening in parallel also?
0: This piece is actually the first time that I do a proper video piece. So, I mean, again, the focus is not so much the video, the focus is the sound and my voice, which is also something that I don't use that much in my work. I usually work with vocalists. I mean, I'm not singing, I'm just speaking, but even that. And in relation to my previous work, it's an interesting thing because this is a piece that has been dormant for a while and I reactivated it in this year. I applied with that because I wanted to finish it. So it came from, originally it started as a continuation of a series of works that I was doing in my main object of study for the past 7 years, which is this dialect recognition software from Germany. We can talk about it later. But when I applied to do the residency here, and more so after I started doing, like, continuing this work here, it has changed a little bit outside of that specific case study. It's more, I mean, it's still about borders, identity, migration, and how borders kind of configure certain bodies in space, which is, I think, the main characteristic of my work. But it's not so much about this research on the German technology itself. So in a way, it is kind of like almost with a foot and a half outside of this subject, going into a new territory, which is also where I'm taking my work. I'm like finishing this chapter of this software, this case study, and moving to a more, let's say, more embodied understanding of borders, more than technological. So it is kind of a, not so much in between, is like a foot and a half outside of the work, but still kind of influenced by that research more than, I don't know, other works that I've been doing in parallel to that. Yeah.
1: Let's talk about voice. Is it a conscious decision to use your voice or out of necessity?
0: Both. a lot of my work is shaped by material conditions, right? And I do think that in the past, like in past works of mine, I've worked with vocalists because I wanted to explore limits of the voice that only a trained singer or, you know, someone that, not trained in the sense of formal, but like someone that does singing as a practice can do, you know? So I've worked with death metal singers, experimental singers, more kind of like classically trained singers as well. And in this piece, there is no voice being taken to that limit, but rather a story. And I've been writing a lot in recent works. I've been writing some kind of poems, some sort of kind of theorying the shape of poetry in a way. And I've been using my own voice to kind of put this words in the world. So I've done like a couple of performances in which I read stuff. So for this work, because it's a short story, it's a little bit more fiction, I felt it will be a good way to use my own voice to tell that story. I don't see the necessity of working with another person's voice in this work. Also because I also have a musician in this piece who works with her vocal apparatus, but it's not exactly voice. She's like
1: a flutist.
0: Yeah, but the way that she uses the flute, she calls it body flute because it's a lot about her own kind of a vocal apparatus in relationship to the, not only breath, but clicking, snapping, and etc. So it really becomes an extension of her throat in a way. So that for me kind of crosses or puts a check on the continuation of my work with voice. But for the more voice kind of thing in this work, it is my own reading a story that I wrote.

0: Were you considering, or maybe you have done this, like giving the voice to the actual people in the migrant condition? You did this?
1: Not really, and there's a very specific reason why. I speak a lot about that. It is a conscious approach of my work to, not exactly to give voice, because I don't think it's the job of an artist to give voice. You know, it really like assumes a kind of hierarchical relationship between these elements. And I think there are many ways in which you can approach a subject. Mm-hmm. And there's one ethical reason why I don't do this. I'm not trained in this kind of work to speak with people in vulnerable situations in order to kind of elicit certain kind of responses. That's one thing. I'm not trained to do that.
0: But you could use, you know, the material that exists already.
1: That too. But also like this ethical approach of not putting those voices in the realm, in the aesthetic realm of the mm-hmm. artwork, right? So for me, I spent a lot of time in the beginning of this work with the border technologies and so on, thinking about how to approach, to which direction I could approach mm-hmm. it. And the choice I've made was to approach it through the side of the German government in the case of that technology, like what they say about the technology and what are the contradictions in what they say. Because that can be put together with the reports of people that are doing work on the ground with migrants, like journalists, lawyers, and so on. And that can elicit interesting comparisons and frictions in what the German government is saying that their technology does versus what is actually happening. So in a way, I think that the job that I try to do with my artistic and also academic work in this case is to show the kind of technological discourse behind these technologies and behind these apparatuses, to show like the long histories that kind of justify in their heads the use of these technologies. So like what has come before, what are the kind of the material, but also the historical traces of these technologies that kind of culminate in the kind of things that we have today. So that approach through the technology, through the object itself, is my way of talking about the same subject without entering this conversation about giving a voice, or because I don't see myself in that position. I see my work as an artist doing another thing that goes together with this other work that other people are doing.
0: Okay. We were close to this, but I was also thinking it's a very uncertain terrain, but you know, and you operate it consciously, but what is your answer to someone who says like art shouldn't be, you know, doing this kind of stuff, like because when it's becoming political, it loses its autonomy and, you know, it's very, then it starts being maybe even art, you know, these kind of views are still around.
1: Yeah. Unfortunately, because I think it is it comes from a misunderstanding that, you know, that if artworks don't talk about politics, they are not political. They are, right? Like they're always responding to material and political conditions of their time, directly or not, right? Like so, and I think like to take positions, it's the job of every single mode of acting in the world that we have, especially when the kind of stuff that we produce has a life that lives outside of our own bodies, right? Like I think that would be the difference between, or not so strong of a difference, but like there's a slight difference between academic work and artistic work in that sense, that I think because of the poetics of an artistic work, it kind of detaches from the body of the artist a little bit, a little bit more. But still, it has to go, it has to come from a position, right? And I think the difference in the work that I do is that my position is always clearly outlined by myself. And in the artwork, I try to work consciously so not to depoliticize it, even when it's purely aesthetic. Like for instance, with a performance that I've done a long time, like Desmonchi, which is this work with a death metal singer, I've played like in concert situations, right? Like in which I just go and I play, and in which there's no contextualization where the piece comes from, but I always make it a point of telling, even before or after or in conversations, what is the motivation of this piece? Because I think it is to place within a certain kind of discourse that is actually very urgent in the times that we are living in, no? So I do think that the attempt to depoliticize art is not so far away from the attempt of depoliticize life, right? In a way. I try to answer it sometimes when people ask by really positioning these things and kind of asking people to think historically, how has the art world or artistic practices responded to the urgency of political times? And I think like even what we are seeing in Germany right now, for instance, which is a lack of response mixed with an active foreclosing or even sometimes boycotting, makes the case that art is political, right? Like even when they say it shouldn't be political, by enacting that cut, they are really stating their politics in that, right? So, yeah.
0: So what was your initial impetus to work with the theme of the borders?
1: It's both personal and, of course, political. I mean, I've been... I'm a migrant myself. Mm-hmm. I've been living in Germany for this past 16 years, so it's been a long time in Germany. I've kind of faced all the sorts of bureaucratic walls that Germany can put, or even, I mean, any country can put, but I think the German case is quite specific because it's really built on bureaucracy. But of course, my story of migration is very different, right? Like, I came because I wanted to come. I have a passport. I have documents.
0: The times were better, maybe?
1: Less horrible, let's say. But I think the question of borders, it's because it is really a pressing question of our times. And I think it really helps us understand the political situation of Europe and most of the world, but where I am speaking from right now, historically and contemporarily, it helps us understand the formation of these enclaves, such as, you know, European Union, Fortress Europe, you can name it in many ways you want. So I think it becomes, because my experience of crossing borders, even though I have all these kind of privileges, as small as they are, but like, you know, having a Brazilian passport, it's kind of an okay passport to have, you know? It's very, very flexible. And also like voluntary migration and so on. In relation, and even that, I encountered so many blocks, and to extend that to people that come in very different situations than mine and are being prevented from basically living, right? Like basically having the right to have a life somewhere else, dictated by these fictional constructs like nations, you know, nationalities, languages, and so on. That became something that I think was worth talking about and was worth, again, positioning the job. I mean, of course, it's also, it was at some point kind of the trendy subject. and I think it has become a dangerous subject lately, which is good if you think about it shows that it's not only participating in this aesthetics, it's also becoming like really risky to talk about certain things in terms of borders and migration. So the motivation for that is really the idea of positioning myself in relation to this. So kind of like both my personal history, but also the extension of what that personal history brings. Mm.

0: And I don't know, maybe I made it up, but you mentioned was something about that the borders are being embodied also, or is it how would you define that?
1: In many ways, I think what I usually write about is how like the border shapes the body, but also like how borders actually, or the bodies are traversed by borders and vice versa, no? Which means, in a way, like how the experience of border crossing, for one, really has an impact on people's bodies. If you think about like undocumented migrants crossing and, you know, from panic attacks to anxiety to even getting killed or dying, drowning or whatever. This is one way. The other way is like how the idea of the body being a mechanism by which borders are enforced also transforms the body. So I'm thinking about biometric control, iris scans, voice scans, and so on. These are also like in a way reshaping the way that border crossing becomes this performance of the body, right? So in a way, it also traverses the body in that way. And lastly, I think it's how the very fiction of the nation state also creates different types of bodies, right? So if you think about, for instance, the many different shapes and forms and readings of the body that, for instance, a trans person goes through depending on the country that they are in and entering, right? The kinds of technologies, the kind of political agendas that each country has, this shapes how the bodies are perceived in space. So technologies, borders, and politics behind them, they have both a discursive and a material impact on bodies. And I think with my work, I've been focusing specifically on voice, because I do think that language has become a kind of an instrument for states to use against migrants in order to prevent them from crossing borders. So like this language test, dialect tests, and so on. To the extent that even becomes like an analysis of the body, of the constitution of the body itself, to determine whether you are from the place you say you are, through your body, you know? So in a way, that's what I mean when I say that borders and bodies are kind of mutually shaped by each other.
0: Somehow I'm reminded about when I remember I was really shocked. Sometimes obvious things are really, you know, shocking. Like I was at this lecture about deaf people, and they said like Polish as a foreign language to people living in Poland. So you can be like a migrant in your own country, being a citizen per se on paper, or like people who are not fully abled, you know, whatever disability that might be, they are also like a second category citizens. So it's also, it doesn't even have to cross the border.
1: Yeah, that's also...
0: The body might be a border.
1: Exactly, that's what I wanted to say. I think like we embody also this kind of border practices in our everyday lives, right? Like, and I think that's, I think, the most pervasive character of borders is that they are not restricted to the physical frontiers delimited by, you know, by geopolitics. They are really practices. Bordering is a practice, right? Like I think any border studies scholar will tell you that, that bordering is a practice. And also because of that, because, I mean, there is this kind of categorization and also this this differentiation, this kind of boundaries that are being put. I mean, can also talk about other internal borders, like done by gentrification, for instance.
0: Yeah, we can talk about micropolitics, like fences around blocks of flats.
1: Exactly, exactly. I mean, and right now in Berlin, they are fencing Görlitz apart, you know? So that in itself is a border, right? Like it's a border towards what it's public and what it's not public, what the state takes care of and what doesn't, et cetera, et cetera, et cetera. So not to mention the giant wall in the border between Poland and Belarus right now, no? So, I mean, it is really like, I mean, when you put a wall in a forest, right? Like, what are you doing in with like the understanding of natural life that happens there, you know? It's a, So yeah, it's a practice. I think borders, and that's why I think it becomes even more important, this thing that I was saying about the body, right? Like, because, I mean, we are embodying this kind of bordering practice outside of the border space a lot, right? And we don't even notice sometimes. Yeah.
0: You mentioned the history of technology. What's the origin of this technology for you that we use it now? Enlightenment?
1: I think it does come... I mean, you mean this kind of biometric technologies?
0: Yeah.
1: It comes from... I mean, it doesn't have like one single traceable origin, but it does repeat a lot of practices of close examining the body, cataloging, measuring, and so on, that come as a product of enlightenment as well, of the sciences, the establishment of the sciences. But also a lot comes from colonial observations, let's put it this way, like the institution of natural sciences and all these things. These are the kind of sediment, the foundations for this form of practice, let's say, of cataloging and measuring. In my work, I've been trying to think specifically about the notion of listening in Germany, how it kind of almost creates the conditions for the establishment of this technology that I've been studying for the past years, which is this dialect recognition software, right? In a way, I kind of make the point that such a technology could only start in Germany, you know, and Germany is the only country that uses it. Now they're expanding. I don't know what's the state right now in other countries in the European Union, but Germany kind of pioneered this idea of AI as dialect recognition. Dialect tests has been used since the 90s, but not with software, with linguists and etc. But this technology, what I've been trying to do is to trace, not exactly like not the exact history of it, okay, this technology gives this, that, but really like the
0: climate of...
1: Or even what I call like a fractalization of this, like other instances in German history in which the same idea repeats itself, right? So I've done work, one of my earliest works was about the Prussian Phonographic Commission that recorded prisoners of war during the First World War to create a library of dialects. And more recently, the three more recent works that I've done are studying the material design of a synthesizer from East Germany that uses a very specific kind of filter, and how that synthesizer was also part of a project of creating the ideal citizen for the East Germany. So I've been tracing these occurrences of, this is specific to Germany, I think, but not not exclusive to Germany. But I think in Germany it becomes really tangible, this notion of how to establish oneself as a folk, as a people, right? And it's always by defining a clear boundary between themselves and their others. And I think Germany has excelled historically in doing that through technology, with the phonograph, with avant-garde composition synthesizers and so on. I mean, these have different weights. It's not always that violent as like prisoners of war, but it does show this kind of attempt to really draw a very clear boundary of who are the Germans and who are not the Germans. So that's why for me, the dialect recognition software could only happen in Germany. You know, it's not a huge claim, but it's one of the claims that I'm trying to make. It's really like, yeah, it makes sense that Germany would pioneer this technology, even though they're not developing it. It's a U.S. American company, but Germany would commission that and put that as part of their migration and asylum process. So the history of that technology is really blurry, but what I've been calling it kind of a paragenealogy, you know, it's like really tangential genealogy of this kind of listening, which is looking at these other occurrences in German history. And a lot of work that I've done, artistic and academic, traces that and shows the kind of the traces and similarities of that. Yeah.

0: I'm wondering because obviously not only from our conversation, but it's in many instances you can see that technology is an oppressive thing, and we know we live in a surveillance capitalism and so on. But are there any occurrences of technology that you maybe see somewhere that technology is like an empowerment, and in, especially in this context of migration, could you know, technology be used somehow in advantage of the people in who are not in power?
1: That's the thing, right? Like, I mean, it's a tricky line to walk because technology is not neutral, right? But it's also not inherently evil, right? It's a very tricky thing because, I mean, the material context of where technologies emerge is definitely not neutral. But as long as there have been technologies, there have been people misusing and misappropriating technology for, you know, their own designs. For instance, one thing, I'm not sure I have a concrete example to give, but I can give you some pointers. Like, for instance, a lot of people have asked me, oh, but cannot, I mean, maybe asylum seekers, undocumented asylum seekers, are learning how to trick this dialect recognition software, right? And my answer to that is usually, I doubt it, because the software is created in a way in which the error margin of it is so blurry that you don't know how exactly it's working, so you can trick it. So it's a very specific case of technology that does not allow you so much wiggle room to subvert it. But on the other hand, I think, like, just to think about the ways that people that do this journey of asylum from where they are to come to Europe to ask for asylum, they have been employing like cell phone networks and even like artificial intelligence assistants to kind of ease their way through where they are arriving, how they are arriving. I mean, that is kind of a silver lining of how to use technology. But I do think that a lot of power lies in observing kind of more local and smaller initiatives, like locally trained AI systems or smaller networks in which people are really creating their own models and so on. There's like a lot of, for instance, feminist queer groups doing their own kind of databases of AI and locally training their networks to do stuff that is more, it's not so universal, quote unquote, right? Like, it's more attending to very specific needs. So it's not to say that, you know, it will always be oppressive, but it's also not to say that they are neutral to become like open canvases. I do think that we are in a kind of a tipping point where we are very close to just letting this thing loose and, you know, being really disastrous. I think we are very close to that. But at the same time, I do think that the push against it has been strong. When it comes to migration and asylum applicants, a lot of these technologies and a lot of the work that is doing for technology to be this kind of subversive mechanism happens outside of our knowledge, right? I have a colleague, a dear friend, that has been dedicating a lot of his work to talk about forgery of passports as a technology, right? So how passport forgers are actually employing technology to help people cross borders in their own economy and so on. But of course, everything that he does in his work, it's always like, I don't know, 50 steps behind what is actually happening, right? Like, because we don't know. And it's good that we don't know, I think, as artists, as co-, it's good that we don't know. Because I think we end up putting people in risk when we kind of, when we bring these things to places or to realms to which they do not belong, like to the realm of an artistic work or an academic work, you know? We always have to be respectful of that opacity. So I just gave you a very long answer to a very simple question, but I do think that a lot of things that might be happening right now, we don't know. I for certain don't know. And I'm happy that I don't know, you know?
0: It's it's because now I'm reminded of this quote from Don DeLillo, but I will first, of course, I was earlier thinking about Foucault and, you know, knowledge equals power, which also in Polish sounds, you know, there is one letter of difference between those two words, like, so, władza, wiedza, so, so it's very, very close.
1: Yeah.
0: But I somehow got this this quote from Don DeLillo, which is, not to know is a weapon of survival.
1: Absolutely, absolutely. And I think we don't have to know everything. You know, like, we can talk about Glissant, talking about opacity, but also talking about, like, the forms of practices and knowledges that are not for us to take, right? And that, we circle back to that question that you pose, like, of, you know, working with the voices of migrants and so on. You know, I think there are certain experiences that we don't need to translate that to the exhibition space, to the performance space, in order for them to be real, or for people to understand the reality, or to people to feel the urgency of that, right? I think that kind of knowledge has to circulate in spaces in which they can actually provoke the types of change that are needed. And I do think that sometimes a lot of these do not belong in the same realm that we navigate, you know? And I think that's a very powerful thing, you know, that certain experiences and certain whisper networks of migration should never cross the line towards the art world or the academic world. I think that's for the better. And I think as artists and as academics, we have a lot of other mechanisms to work with that can help, or that can add, that can kind of sum up with other practices and, you know, make the thing, the whole project of border abolition, which is, you know, one of the things that I'm advocating for, stronger. That project can be stronger. So I think it's fine not to know, and it's fine to work with that unknowing, that thing that we cannot know. I think it's fine.
0: Thank you.
1: Yeah, thank you.

Hello, two tracks there from the latest release by Compare started this edition of Phantom Circuit. The album is called Perdide, a reference to a French science fiction novel, I gather. The track titles were Warm Carpenter and Christ in a Field of Caravans, and I have to say, we won't be getting much more Christmassy than that. But we do have more music about fields. From Sebastian Wright's new album, Andalusia, this is Field in Silence. And after that, Moomins.

Five tracks in a row. First was Field in Silence by Sebastian Wright. Silent Night was by Graham Miller and Steve Schill from the vintage TV soundtrack The Moomins, Silent Night. From 1989, Silent Scream was by Noise Unit. Empty Eyes was by The Ghost Between the Strings from 2011, and at the end there we had Crawling Creatures, brand new out from Eyeball. You're listening to Phantom Circuit on Resonance Extra, and we continue with a cut called Creeping Right Along. It's from the soundtrack to a film from 1983, The Deadly Spawn.

0: Creeping Right Along was by Michael Perelstein. Or is that Perelstein?
1: Do you also say Frederick?
0: Then from 1981, it was Tuxedo Moon's single Une Nuit au Fond de la Frayeur. And that last track, On a Bleak Night, comes from the new compilation Venus Attacks on French label No Records. And it's credited to Agitation Phi, Sana Zist Yanua, Mur and Astarte 23. Phew, and if that weren't tricky enough, I don't know how best to pronounce this next one. I'll have a guess at Nur by Searle.

creeps up the river. But I like the place best on these hot summer nights, when the sky hangs thick with stifled colour, and the stars shine small and shyly. For then the pulse of the city is hushed, and the scales of the water flicker golden and oily under the watching regiment of lamps. The bridge clasps its gaunt arms tight from bank to bank, and the shuffle of a retreating figure sounds loud and alone in the quiet. There, if you wait long enough, you may hear the long wail of the siren that seems to tell of the anguish of London, till a train hurries to throttle its dying note, roaring and rushing, thundering and blazing through the night, tossing its white crest of smoke, charging across the bridge into the dark country beyond.

Overhead, the lower the turbid sky, heavy charged with an unclean yellow. And amid the ruddy patches of dank and rotted bracken, the little mare picked her way noiselessly. The rumour of life seemed hushed. It was only the vague, listless rhythm of the creaking saddle. The daylight faded. A shroud of ghostly mist enveloped the earth, and up from the vaporous distance

wisps are threading their shadowy groupings of gauntlet trees, and the dull, distant rumour of feverish London waits on the still night air. The lights of Hyde Park Corner blaze like some monster, gilded constellation, shaming the dingy stars. And across the east there flares a sky sign, a gaudy crimson arabesque. And all the air hangs draped in mysterious, sumptuous splendour of a murky London night.

After Myrrh by Searle, we then explored the Lost Rivers of London with Coyle. And Gallery 6 and Oblivia brought us Like a Winter Lake. You'll find that on the compilation Rusted Tone Recordings, Sampler Volume 1. And after hanging around that winter lake, you might feel a little chilly. So to warm you up, here's a cheery old number by Volksmunt, Winter Aid. Thanks for listening, and season's bleepings.

Good morning, Brighton. Good morning, Hove. Good morning to you, global citizen listening online, at your own pace, in the bath, perhaps, flipping pancakes. How was your Shrove Tuesday? You're listening to Come On, Come Down, a show enraptured by the quest to find music that challenges the notion of ambience. I'm Ilya Rogachevsky, and this week I'll be taking you through some sounds that in some way have filtered through the lens of dot data. What is dot data? Well, they're a multidisciplinary audiovisual collective based in Paris and Rennes, France. Now, they're pretty secretive, albeit mysterious, about who's actually behind the sounds and graphics that they create. That only makes their project all the more enticing. I'll give you a little bit more information on them later, but let's have some music first. I'll begin with something upbeat. This is UVB 76 with 513.

I don't know if you can hear, but there are birds singing outside, or at least there were. Now I wonder what they would make of all of this. In reverse order, you heard Black Sheep with Epitaph. They're a duo from Marseille. Before that, in the middle, we had Air Liquide with Temple. And Air Liquide is from Belgium. And before that, we had UVB 76 or UVB 76 with 513. Now, all of these people are, like I said, more or less nameless, or at least in my extensive research for this show, I haven't been able to find exactly who they are, but that's besides the point, really. What we've got here is a loose collective of people who sort of function in the same sonic parameters. Now, UVB 76, the guys I opened up with, they're the sonic entity of Dot Data, the record label collective that is the basis for the show. They take their name from a radio station called The Buzzer, which you should have been able to hear in the mid to late 70s, early 80s, on a specific frequency, and it would emanate short, monotonous buzz tones and occasionally Russian speech. But its purpose has never been officially confirmed, and it's never been traced to anything specific. Keeping that in mind, it suddenly becomes a lot more understandable why the guys who run Dot Data tend to go for this secret aspect, this unknowing, hidden, unnerving series of broadcasts. Air Liquide and Black Sheep have been artists who have released work on the Dot Data offshoot label Occult, which you can find at occult.bandcamp.com. Another group who have released something not too long ago on this label is a band called Sebastian Melmoth, and that's a band that I play in, so you could say that I've got a vested interest in having this next tune played. It's called Icarus. I hope you like it.

Welcome back, or welcome home if you've just joined us. You're listening to Come On, Come Down on Resonance Extra. I'm Ilya Rogachevsky, and this program is all about finding a new definition for the term night music. Perhaps the little yapping dog from next door is keeping you up at silly o'clock, and you need some tunes to soothe your intellect. Well, that's why we're here. But I'm not really interested in playing all that new age dolphin song stuff, although I'm not entirely adverse to it. No, this show is about championing the undervalued underground. Sometimes electronic, sometimes not. Today our subject is a French collective called Dot Data. Who runs it and how many people are involved is unknown, although I have been in contact with one of them, but there probably are a few more. Anyway, you heard two tracks just now. One is by Sebastian Melmoth, it was called Icarus, and the other was Coral Loom Forage by Zwei Kreize, featuring Chromatic Dreams, which had some nice tones in the middle there. Both are out on the Dot Data offshoot called Occult. And Occult, I must stress, is spelt with a V. Strange spelling, I know, but it looks pretty cool. O-K-V-L-T. That's Occult. Now, the first half of the show was dedicated to playing things that have been released directly on that label. But Dot Data also serve as a sort of datacast broadcasting enterprise, and they invite artists from all around the globe to showcase either their live sets, what they're capable of, or sometimes just playlists that run into the 1.5 hour mark, into the feature length. So in the second half, what we're going to have is not the sets themselves, but artists who have created datacasts for Dot Data. We're going to have songs by them. First up is an artist called Distel from the Netherlands. This song is called Regen. Rain. Rain or Regen? Which one? I'll let you decide that one.

Phew. Got quite noisy there towards the end. Are you glad it's all over? Yeah, not very relaxing for sleepy time, but never mind all that. We started off with Distel, with Rain. Distel is an artist from Holland. Then we heard Face Fatale with Vacuum. Face Fatale is another name for Hayden Payne. He's from Berlin. Then we had Escort by Utu Lauturi from Finland. Now, all these acts have released work on various small labels throughout Europe and beyond, but I'm not going to go into all the little details right now. You can always find links to their work if you go to soundcloud.com/.data. That's all one word. Or, indeed, you can go to makeartnotwarhol.com, where you can find links to these artists, as well as links to other work by other people, research on sound art and other interesting things, as well as episodes from previous shows that I've done for this series and for others. You can follow me on @Rogachevsky, spell as it sounds, and then you can probably find me on Facebook as well. Now, I'm going to finish the show with a set of 5 tracks. First up is Null Dimension from Hamburg with Transatlantic Trade and Investment Partnership, which is probably the most ambient track I'm going to play today. And in fact, it's a great name for a song. If you haven't heard of the TTIP treaty, I suggest you look it up and find out what that's all about. Then we've got Kankura with Raziel featuring Moskra. Kankura is from Denver, Colorado. After that, we've got Nappy, Kaiser Nappy with Outa. I think that's another name for Elsa Quintin, and if I'm not mistaken, she's French. After that, we've got UVB76 with another track called Cargo, which is a demo. I think it's brand new, if I'm not mistaken. They will be not too upset if I play it and debut it on this show, perhaps. And I'll finish off with a live set. I did say I wasn't going to play any live sets, but I guess I was telling fibs. This is a live set by a Chicago producer called Winger 3. It's a mix of shortwave and static radio recordings and some analog devices thrown in there as well. The set is split up into 2 segments, and both of them equal a dusty cosmic adventure consisting of minimalist beats, rhythmic noises, and drones. All those things that we like here on Come On, Come Down. If you like the show and the station that it's on, I suggest you go to resonancefm.com and donate some money, because it's all volunteer run, more or less, and we could always use some more funds. Otherwise, if you think you've got something that you would like to share, perhaps an idea for a program, that's pretty cool too. Go to extra.resonance.fm and submit your idea, and then we can share the airwaves together. Now, wouldn't that be swell? I've been Ilya Rogachevsky, and I hope you've enjoyed listening to me as I've enjoyed playing these songs to you. Thank you for listening. I'll catch you very soon.

So today's leaf is a catalpa leaf, which I found growing on a catalpa tree just a few minutes walk from the Resonance FM studios, actually, on Union Street. It's a really sunny day today, and the tree seems in pretty full bloom, although some of the leaves are a bit desiccated or possibly being eaten by something. If I was to guess, I would say it might be being eaten by caterpillars. There's a one breed of caterpillars, actually, that whose exclusive food source is the catalpa leaf, and that's the catalpa sphinx moth. And interestingly, actually, those caterpillars are great for the bait that you put on the end of fishing lines on anglers' rods. And so in America, actually, you find some really keen anglers grow catalpa trees in their orchards, in their gardens, in order to cultivate those caterpillars, which they then use on the end of their fishing rods. But the catalpa tree itself, the catalpa, or the leaves of the catalpa tree, are kind of unusually sort of tropical looking, actually. So they're quite striking when you come across them in central London. And there seems to be quite a few that are planted around here, around Borough in southeast London. And they're unusual because they're huge. They're sort of the size of, I'm looking at two of them at the moment, and they're both they're both bigger than the size of my outstretched palm. And I have quite big hands, if I do say so myself. And they're bright green, and they're relatively thin. I've taken two sort of relatively young leaves that are thin, almost kind of like a, they have a sort of clothy texture to them. You can fold them, and you can wrap them, and they're heart shaped, broadly speaking, in size. Although the not necessarily with the sort of dip of the sort of love heart, but broadly speaking, they are kind of, yeah, heart shaped or arrowhead shaped, and they have a kind of a clear spine running up the middle, and then several smaller, you know, those sort of fronds or those arms that come off.

the spine, as you would expect. And today, one of the reasons I wanted to play the catalpa leaf and talk about it is because I'm feeling actually quite unwell. I have a bit of a cold, I have a sore throat and a cough as well. And the catalpa leaf is known to be a sedative, but also a mild narcotic as well. And it's used traditionally to treat kind of whooping cough, actually, in children and kind of asthma in children. So I'm hoping the kind of proximity to the leaf today might help a little bit with my illness. The other interesting thing about these catalpa leaves, I think, is that in kind of mythology, kind of European mythology, they're very, and Japanese as well, actually, they're very closely linked with the spirit realm. Certainly the trees are, anyway, that they're kind of meant to be the home not only of catalpa, sphinx, moth, caterpillars, but also angels and fairies, and kind of ancestors, ghosts of ancestors as well. So hanging around these trees, working with them as materials, I think kind of hopefully gets us somewhere a little bit closer to the spirit realm. The wood of the tree is, I mean, the tree sort of grows in this interesting shape. You'll know it already, of course. I'm sure you know catalpa trees well, but they grow sort of quite broadly and quite widely. They almost grow sort of laterally out of the ground and then extend upwards, so that they are enormous and the wood is quite soft. And partly for that reason, actually, they're used sometimes by luthiers, guitar luthiers, in the construction of acoustic guitars as pieces of tone wood, you know, these sort of the bits of the guitar that kind of give it its characters, I suppose. So they're used in guitars, and also I understand they're used in catalpa bows, which are, and again, I'm sorry if this is obvious, but these kind of sacred bows that are used by certain denominations of Japanese shaman, and they're used in certain kind of ceremonies, again, as a way of sort of connecting with ancestors and connecting with spirits. And the nice thing about playing catalpa leaves then as instruments is that there's many different things you can do with them. I think today maybe I'll just use them in a very one very particular way. Like I say, I have this kind of young, quite flexible leaf, and it's nice that you can fold it over on itself and create a sort of double layer, which allows for some interesting kind of harmonies and harmonics to emerge. Now, you'll have to excuse me for a little bit, because it's not the easiest thing to do, and it's not always the easiest sort of position to get yourself into. So this might, you know, this might take a little bit of time, but I would suggest as listeners that you just sort of stick with it

Ah, you see, it's hot today, so I'm gonna have to just occasionally wipe the sweat off my lips and hands. But don't worry, there's more of that. There's more where that came from, as they say. The more I blow on this catalpa leaf, the more it kind of browns.

let's switch leaf actually to a slightly fresher one. I feel like this may have a slightly different quality to it, perhaps a slightly harsher quality to it. I don't know if it's doing that much for my my cough, my sore throat today, but it's I guess it's not supposed to be a instantaneous cure, but then maybe I do feel a little bit lightheaded, so maybe the narcotic qualities of the leaf are starting to show themselves. This leaf is a little harder to line up, so apologies if the sound is not quite perfect. Yeah, I'm not happy with that actually. Let's just try a different lineup. I mean, it's an interesting sound, but it's more the sound that you might expect kind of a shepherd or a

Let's see what we can do, actually. Let's see if we tighten this up a little bit. Thanks, listeners, for sticking with this. I mean, maybe I've spent this leaf. I can only apologize.

benefit of a leaf of this size is you're able to get kind of lower tones from it than you are with other leaves. It's one has to find a particular sort of biting point to achieve that, but it might be possible today.

Hello, and welcome to Teaching Computers to Love. You're here with me, Louis Grace, live on Resonance Extra. In this show, we'll be exploring the relationship between creative writing and sonic arts by teaching the computer human emotion. We'll do this through feeding our machine data. You just heard Patience by Saga Charlotte. Patience is a Frankenstein work stitched together with well-curated tracklist mix with their own music. Up next, Zowsy.

That was London-based musician Olivia Morgan, also known as Zowzy. You may know her from her work with electronic hip-hop collective Knuckaluck and art-rock group Blue Bendy. Up next we have George Rayner Law, a sound worker from South London with an art practice in noise. Recently he has completed collaborations with Nicholas T on the video pieces untitled Circuit Breaker, You Will Not Feel This Way Forever. Oh, that was cool. A little bit of feedback. And sound for the durational installation, Restless. He has an ongoing collaboration with Dominic O'Donoghue on the Bootlicker project and is an ongoing contributor to our program here on Resonance Extra. I actually met George through engineering here at Resonance. I remember hazily bonding over an interest in audiovisual engineering whilst we played bowls in the park one summer. He also has a recent release via Brack Legion Tapes. This is George Rayner Law.

0: Well,
1: down there you go, there's a Ddol, which is the Ddol being Welsh. The Ddol, well, the River Severn comes down there. And the Ddol is naturally, in Welsh, is like a flat piece of ground with a river running round it. Ddol, and then you've got Cercilyn, Boncolwyn, Cerdeisa, Cerberch, Cerpant, Cloes, Brimberch. Werglodd out here, Werglodd Ucha, Ross, Kevin Roos, Ceren Coed, Clap Sianni, Cer Clap, Cer Gwasta, Cer Coch. There's another Cerberch up there. And then if you want to know next doors, there'd be Cer Pew, Cer Lucy Davy, Cer Swingle, Cer Greg Lott, Push Melin. And there's some next door up here, Daryl Vine, Borough Wen,

Welcome to Rough for Radio, live on Resonance Extra, coming from the Hanging Gardens in Llanidloes, Wales. My name is Stefan Kenneth, and I'm joined for this broadcast by Ed Baxter, Richard James, Michael Umney, and our special guest, Taihav Hebdrigolin. This evening, we're presenting work in progress from a collaborative project made with locals in the area around the sources of the Wye and the Severn, entitled Between Two Rivers, A Journey into the Mind of the Land. Rhwng dwy afon, taith I feddwl y tir. It's supported by the Colwinston Foundation, Hinrichsen Foundation, the Lesh Trust, and Unity Theatre Trust, to whom many thanks. We start with an invocation. Not many people realize that the first roads were made by bears. The notion that human beings descended from bears, as you would expect, a truly venerable notion, and one that Darwinism has only to an extent displaced, persisted well into the 20th century, in Euskal Herria, for example. Among the Basque speakers, bears bring good luck, and not just because of the rarity of their visitations. Our bear ancestors were thought originally to have lived in heaven, in the upper world, but were drawn by its delights to Middle Earth, to the place where humans dwell. The roads bears made on Earth have their equivalents in the system of the heavens. Ours is, or at least once was, a shamanistically coded landscape, aligned to our mystical understanding of the stars, an understanding now more or less entirely lost to all but a few. Bear mark trees are not remotely the same as the urinary spots of dogs. Their mark always faced the trail, and they are more or less permanent. Some think bears rub the trees to reduce parasites, and others that this habit has something to do with breeding. But the truth is that bears signpost the network of roads that they have made, much as we do, and for similar reasons. And in doing so, they forever look upwards, at the routes through the heavens that they once traversed. Look upwards with longing, and something which resembles sorrow, a kind of ursine nostalgia. When it comes to our relationship to dogs, we enter the realm of a most ancient antagonism. The bear's enemy is the trickster wolf. We could think of their enmity in terms of the difference between hunter-gatherers and agro-pastoralists, between the Mesolithic and the Neolithic mind. Such differences last an eternity and explain much about the present state of the world. Age-old struggles are reenacted, thoughtlessly, insensibly, to no purpose except to revivify irresolvable tribal differences born out of the irrevocable allegiance to antithetical spirit animal helpers. And each particular weird is enacted by crafty shapeshifters, shamans, who can assume multiple predatory roles. A ritual battle is unfolding, yes, here in this very town. The victims will be numerous, the casualties catastrophic. Children, take this badger's paw and wear it around your neck. It will protect you from the worst of what will come.

0: It's the time, I suppose. Like years ago, there was time. Everything's a race now, somehow. Like yesterday, we finished the harvest year yesterday. You know, you're always racing. There's always another job. There's always the race in the weather or something. I don't know. It always looks better looking back. I don't know. But there seemed to be more time to take it in. So I don't know. You're like, now we finished tomorrow. We want to put this stuff away, and I'll be going up to brother. We'll be shearing up there for another fortnight, 3 weeks. So you know, there's always something coming all the time. You know. Maybe, I don't know, maybe as farmers where the staff was on the place, they had the time, the jobs were being done. You know, farms weren't so big, they could get round the jobs easier. I wouldn't say quicker, easier. Well, a lot of hard work years ago, mine, not by hand, but you know, they weren't handling the acreage and the numbers. I don't know, really. Things have changed in that respect.
1: I don't remember a time when I didn't love rivers. So I grew up in a little village on the Verne we call Pontrobert, which is a delightful little river. We also had a stream coming through our garden, so we lived in the schoolhouse. And I just remember being in the river. I mean, I was very young then, you know, like 5, 6, probably younger than that to start off with, and I've never known fear of water. I know I should do, I suppose, but I feel completely content by the river. I feel much more content here than I was in Llanidloes. Nothing against Llanidloes, but you know, that sand behind me, the birds cheeping away, sort of winds, I can see some movement there. Yeah, it's always been there really, and it's just developed over the years into something which is just growing in importance for me.
2: There was an old sheep feeder made out of corrugated iron, and it served its function for many years, and then the one end just sort of collapsed, and eventually the other end collapsed, and it was just like a piece of corrugated iron on the floor that nobody had a reason to move. It lived its life where it was put, landed on the ground. Eventually, at some point, that did disappear. The fact that I don't know when it did disappear really interests me, because it just sort of blended into the landscape and lived its life. It wasn't interfered with, it wasn't changed. Objects that remain and have a function, and then they have a different function. An old jug that existed in this school here that our house is attached to. Just an old aluminium jug that served its purpose for the Women's Institute for many years. I used to see women in there pouring from this big jug when they had events on, you know, they'd have the big kettle, they'd have the big urn, and they'd have this jug of milk. And then eventually it just became a vase, and then it was put out in the garage, and then it got a bit sort of tarnished looking and sad looking. And now I use it in my garden. Identity, it travels through time. It's not of the moment. Something that existed like that sheep feeder down there 20 years ago, it's still the same sheep feeder that it was when it was collapsed on the floor, just in a different form. The ship of Theseus had boards removed and sails removed and replaced, and over time the entire ship became a new ship, but it was still the ship of Theseus that had existed through time. I'm putting a new broom handle on an old broom, still the old broom. But then what if you take the bristles out of it and replace that part? Is it still the old broom?
0: I think my great-grandfather was born here, and his father was before him. So there we are, whatever that is. But you know, even then we only come down from, there's a place in the wood, Manaslog up here, we only come down from there. So you know, we didn't move far, you know, wasn't a big upheaval. But I watch, you'd watch that Who Do You Think You Are on telly, and these people come on when you hear of, oh, my father was this, and then he was some circus performer. I think if he went back in my lineage, I'd be farmer, farmer, farmer, maybe a quarryman somewhere, a farmer, farmer, farmer, and that would be it.
1: But I broke my leg in two places. I had a double fracture on the Vernway, actually, in a place I knew very well. I was only going out on a very casual walk. I was wearing waders. and I was on this rocky section, and rocky sections can be extremely slippery, I know that, especially with algae. And somehow my leg twisted like that, and I heard the snap, and I knew I'd broken a leg. And funny, when you're in that state, you pretend you're not, you know, so whether I'd shock or whatever. So I thought, oh, I'll be all right, you know. So I was trying to hop now, and of course I couldn't, because I was literally in the middle of the river. It wasn't that deep, but because it was rocky. So I fell in, as in gravity took hold of it. And then, oh, well, no, I'll just crawl onto the bank, and I'll just walk to the farm, because I knew the farmer. Of course, the river had other ideas. My waders had filled with water by now, and the river was trying to take me down. And I thought, oh, goodness me, I'm in trouble here, you know. It's a little bit more serious than I expected. Anyway, cut long story short, I did eventually come out, put myself in the recovery position because I was feeling a little bit woozy by now. And then I called for help. And then luckily there was a dog walker. It was a dog actually that heard me first, apparently. I survived that, and there's a metal bar going all the way down. But it was funny, that particular incident, because it's made me even closer to rivers. You're more resilient than you think, because it could have been much more serious. I could have drowned, you know, I suppose. But then it was my fault in a way, you know, it was an accident, wasn't it? But then it's made me respect rivers even more since then, really.
0: It is in your blood, and no disrespect to these people who move in. It's not in them. It's not in them, you know. And they on a day like today, oh, you live in a wonderful spot. But, you know, when the rain is middle of January and the rain's coming sideways, oh, there's snow in it, and they oh, we want to move from here. And you think, no, this is part of it, and this is it. The toughest days, I find, is if you're in the middle of lambing and you've got 6 inches of snow down and you've got lambs everywhere and you just don't know where to go next. That is hard, that is hard. Some days then you would give it all up, but then we all get bad days, don't we? That is hard, that is a grind.
2: Well, some things have gone and they've disappeared overnight. At the farm over here, there was a wonderful Georgian building, which is Old Hall Farm. And it was a beautiful Georgian house, full of cats, I remember. And it had, I think it had medieval back to it as well. It went back a long way, so it had all these different elements to it, of sort of the new farmhouse next to it, the Georgian front of the old house, the medieval back, and then that was demolished and became a farm building. So there's no trace of that. And trees that have disappeared for whatever reason, sometimes just so that a shed gets put up, or they live their life, they have to come down, I understand that, but changes bit by bit, piecemeal, changes how the landscape looks. There was a smithy just down the road as well, and that disappeared for a new shed. I like the idea of the sheds remaining. Build a new shed, but keep the old one. It's a sense of history that you don't get back once you've demolished things.
1: I mean, ever since I was a child, I've always had this affinity to nature, you know, and I remember thinking, oh, I'd like to be like Francis of Assisi, you know, he could talk to animals, that kind of thing. I don't think I've ever mentioned that before, but it's that kind of respect for nature. And then that's grown and grown and grown, and it's stronger now than it's ever been, I think. But I always consider myself exceptionally lucky, you know, because I can see beauty pretty much everywhere, you know. It could be a blade of grass. I was down there recently and I saw this blade of grass, and then on the same blade there was something curling around it as if it was spiraling round, just like a corkscrew. That was just below me there. And then you'll have insects landing on you, you know, like stoneflies and caddis and things like that. And then, because they use you, because you're quite warm, you know, I'm quite hairy, you know. So you're then part of the river in a literal sense then.
2: The old farmer, Mr. Hughes, would cut with a scythe. They would rake and turn over the hay in the sun, and then they would place it into stooks. And all their fields had little wicket gates, because they didn't need to get tractors into their fields. We had tractors and machinery that it seemed like we were in a completely different era to them. And their house was like a museum. They had stuffed animals, stuffed owls, and the floor was just completely flagstones. No comfortable chairs at all, just two hard chairs by a fireplace. And I remember Mrs. Hughes would bake bread, and it would be like a huge, massive loaf, and she'd tuck it under her arm with her homemade butter. She'd slather it with butter, and then with this huge knife cutting towards herself, slice these very thin slices off this chunk of bread. I'll never forget the taste of that bread. And all around the outside of the house were little cobblestones and a little wicket gate going up into a garden that was absolutely immaculate. And in the winter, they used to come to visit us, either by moonlight, or they would come with their lantern, like a tilly lamp. And Mr. Hughes would have mint. He'd always have a parcel of mint in season, wrapped up in newspaper and string. I've never forgotten seeing them coming by moonlight across the field with this parcel of mint.
0: We all get losses, there's no good saying any different. We've got so much invested in that lamb or that calf, you know, with a calf it's 9 months you're looking after the cow beforehand. The ewe you're looking after for 5 months before, and you fed her, you know, you've looked after, you've been vaccinated her, drenched her. And then to go out for the sake of one bad morning, and you can see the scene's dead, and you just gotta sort it out. You know, yeah, you get a dead lamb, it happens, and you know, but you've been hoping for that thing to live since November. You know, we turned the taps beginning for 5th of November, from November till then, and this, just for the sake of, you know, a bad night. Well, you can't be everywhere, it's not just physically possible. You do your best to try and be everywhere, but you can't be, and things, you know, does happen, I'm afraid, it's part of it. You're short of a tractor, you can go buy one, you can borrow money, you can buy a house, or you cannot do it with time. You cannot buy time.

it's hard to say. I do find it sad or bewildering, perplexing to think that what was here, even as late as the 70s, is so rapidly going. Farmers who were born in the Victorian times and then, you know, later on their sons and daughters had so much law, and they had a particular lifestyle that they stuck to day after day. There was no real change. Maybe the cars got a bit bigger, the tractors a little bit faster, that type of thing, but nothing much beyond that. It was still the farm was the world, and the rest of the world orbited round the farm, if you like. The farm was everything. And even now, I can pick out a couple of farmers who still live that life in the outside world. They won't listen to news. They won't join in particularly or listen to any of the newcomers that come in and set up community events, and say they're not interested. They got the farming thing, the markets, driving over to talk to people up in the hills or down in the valleys, and other farmers like themselves. And I don't know where we're going with this, but if you look at the census from, say, 30 years ago, 1981, 1991, you'll see that in Powys, I think up to 70% of the people here were Welsh-born, maybe 25% English-born. In the 2021 census, pretty much 50-50 English and Welsh-born in Powys. And I suspect since COVID, and judging the evidence in my own eyes by the huge amount of new people in Llanelwy, there are probably more English-born people in Powys now than Welsh-born. What does that mean? Well, I don't actually know. I do know that it means the population is very much older, because the people coming in tend to be over 65. It means house prices are going up, but then they're going up in England. It does mean the young are leaving Wales, but then they always have done. But I think it's more pronounced now, perhaps. How would you keep them here? What is it for them? You know, my hope years ago teaching technology that we might get a small nuclear reactor 30, 40 years ago, when I thought, well, that would keep 300 or 400 people in employment. Nothing like that's going to happen. Instead, we have these equity companies trying to buy our hills or buy the farmers and put up these wretched offshore scale turbines, and they're not even Welsh. No, they're going to be no benefit to us whatsoever. So that type of thing bewilders me. I don't know where we're going, what will be left. Will it perhaps be non-Indigenous people who will tell our story? Because we are Indigenous people. If you look at the UN Charter of what makes an Indigenous person, the Celtic and particularly the Iberian Welsh that are remaining here fit every criterion, and we're going to lose what is our own resource for other people. The pylons coming down through here are not going to help our electricity, they're going into England. So I worry about all that. There are fewer Welsh speakers, 90% of the houses sold are not going to Welsh people now. It's all being lost. It is being eradicated nicely, let's say, because it's all nice people. And I'm sure the colonists from England who went into India and Africa, most of them were nice people, thought they were doing good. But look what it left. So I worry about that. And on the other hand, being forward-looking and a futurist, I try to think of what technology will do and bring for us all that will help prolong health and life, and particularly knowledge. Knowledge is, if I had any shred of religion in me or spirituality, knowledge would be my God. I worship that above everything. The banishment of ignorance in whatever facet.

The local language. The local bomb boys scamper about the streets, ducking out of sight at the approach of authority, effortlessly blending in with the architecture. So many shifty indexicals, unvarying but singular as the trail of graffiti left in their dampened tracks. Chameleons, who have lost the use of their tongues and now wander like ghosts of the future through the gaps between the low, slung, sharp-edged buildings. This part of the town proffers the architectonics of abandoned nuclear bunkers and a recusant mentality that resists or ignores the green-gouged valleys and timeless, endless hills and looks up at the resting rotor blades of the towering wind turbine and sees the washed-out wishbone of an enormous bird of ill omen. Clad in grey trackies, they prowl a knock-down proving ground, committed to the abbreviation of human life. A zombie simulacrum stealthily, near silently, negotiated by these lowering liminal animals for whom each adult is the walking corpse of its own forsaken childhood. And in these piecemeal public spaces, it's evident that serotonin deprivation has resulted not just in widespread disillusion and apathy, that's a given nowadays, but in a local suicide rate that has soared through the roof. Off the roof, that's where these lads, the local language, are hurled by an implacable inner spark, some nebulous higher power. And the sound of a high-pressure hose around here is as familiar as the Nike swoosh, or talk about your mental health journey. Those that haven't the guts or intellectual perspicacity to do themselves in lead an amphibian existence, below the surface, with a formless and fluid physiognomy, the gestures of which are elusive and lie way beyond the reach of control, the reach of the law. Suspended in the sullenly still air, corralled here in weathered warm brown walls, prone to remorseless somatic symptoms and emotionally entropic, they've been transformed by the pressure of this time and this place. Their problems just so many heterogeneous rocks washed down river to become their solutions, both monumental and utterly banal. I knew I couldn't help them. I wouldn't even hold the hose.

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1: Welcome to episode 25. In tonight's show, we have tracks by Sam Rivers, Alan Sontheim, and Cecil Taylor. Although first I'd like to press play on Stian Westerhaus and Tion Vubruggen's track, Ursa.

So that was Stian Westerhuis and Tien Verbruggen with a track listed from their album Earthbound Monochrome called Ursa. Going back to the 1960s now, this is a track lifted from the album Fuchsia Swing Song. It's Sam Rivers with his track Ellipsis.

You're listening to episode 25 of Certified Tonk, the free jazz radio show, and you can read the show notes up at www.backhouse.wtf/tonk. That was Sam Rivers with his track Ellipsis. Up next is Alan Sondheim with his track Reverie.

And now for the last track of the show. This is lifted from the album Fly, Fly, Fly, Fly, Fly. It's Our Star by Cecil Taylor. Thanks for listening. Catch you next week. All the best.

gone tasteless like overdone gum. And enough blades to raise a harvest. Carcass of a building. Every censored cut of morning, don't you ache? A hand you shook is plastering poison. A man you knew abused his position. The currency of winking and shin splints from climbing, don't you ache? Postcodes sworn by like sell-by dates. White noise where warning was. The ease of war. Forgetting to hear it like piano in the back room of a restaurant. That confident walk that cruelty has, like it knows it'll never get caught. Don't you ache? Don't you ache? Is there glass in your nail beds? Is there sand in your throat? Has the skin between your toes rubbed thin? Have your knees reached their limits? Do you meet the day sleepless? Don't you ache? The violence of maps. And the future of seas. Ghost of the surplus, whiskied punch-ups. Not enough hands to count, not enough ink to spare, not enough cloth to spread. The greed in a promise lies baked at breakfast, wet paint on bloodstains. Don't you ache, don't you ache, don't you ache. The devil's advocate keeps pulling up a chair and don't you ache. His client satisfied. Record immaculate.

0: Still here? Thanks for tuning in to Sonic Commune. We'll be back next month. Till then.
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0: facts. How my patterns map. Pluto, Queens, and Saturn, Max. 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What he say, yeah. I don't call my gangs with partners, I gon' handle that.
1: There is nothing you can know. Too much pressure to resolve. A sonic glacier melting from the deep.

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